It's a Booker Irving original. 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Exultation, with Frank Strozier on alto sax and Horace Parlin on piano, Butch Warren on bass, and the drum assignment went to Walter Perkins. That was Mooch Mooch, Booker Irving, original, Mooch Mooch. Before that, Sheila Jordan at the Triad with the classic Ellington Mood Indigo. And we open with Thad Jones and Mel Lewis, a two-record set on Blue Note released in 1975. Recordings made from 68 through 1970. Big Dipper, Thad Jones, Mel Lewis Orchestra. Thad Jones on the flugelhorn. Snooky Young on trumpet. There are so many musicians on here. Benny Powell on trombone, with Jerome Richardson on alto saxophone, Eddie Daniels on tenor, Joe Farrell's on here, Barry Goldbraith on the guitar, and Sam Brown also on guitar, Sir Roland Hanna on piano, and Richard Davis, the bassist, of course, Mel Lewis on drums. A two-record set for Thad Jones and Mel Lewis. The Big Dipper. This is Gene Knight with Cafe Jazz. You know, we play a lot of vinyl here. We think that vinyl is vintage. We've got vinyl in our blood. Later in the hour, we'll return to the Thad Jones, Mel Lewis thing. There's a couple of cuts on here with the vocalist Ruth Brown. But for right now, we'll continue with trombonist Steve Davis.

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That's a sextet put together by John Esposito on his most recent album called Laura. Through the Treetops wrapped up our set with Chris Payson on trumpet, Eric Pearson on flute, Phil Allen on the valve trombone, the pianist and band leader John Esposito, Ira Coleman on bass, Peter O'Brien on drums. Through the Treetops from John Esposito's sextet. From Neil Kirkwood, we heard Skywalkers. That's a piece of music that was originally commissioned for a tap dance. It featured Willie Applewhite on trombone and Adam Kolker on tenor saxophone. Bruce Williams also had some nice moments on the clarinet. The Neil Kirkwood Big Band, the record is called, from the Neil Kirkwood Big Band record,

0: This is On the Media. I'm Brooke Gladstone.
1: And I'm Michael Ellinger. Last week, the first and second largest school districts in the country put the brakes on AI in the classroom.
2: New York City's Mayor Zoran Mamdani just announcing that there's going to be a one-year ban on students using AI tools in pre-K through the eighth grade.
3: Now, the LA Unified School District is blocking students from using AI on school-issued devices. The ban will stay in place for at least the rest of the school year.
1: This comes after months of growing pushback from parents.
4: If you're a parent who doesn't want your kid exposed to AI in school, this video is for you.
5: I think AI in schools has actually reached the level of public health emergency.
1: One of those concerned parents is our own OTM producer, Molly Rosen. She has a two-year-old and is contemplating a future in which her child goes to school and spends his days on a small laptop talking to a computer. To talk through her fears, Molly spoke to New Yorker staff writer Jessica Winter about her recent article titled, What Will It Take to Get AI Out of Schools? This conversation

0: That story originally aired in 2021. Now, dear listener, for our next story, we are going to shift gears quite a bit. And we're going to talk about the World Cup, because since it ended, many people, like our own managing editor, Fernanda Echavarri, have been missing the excitement of the tournament. Hey, even me too, and I know nothing about soccer. So while the World Cup may be over, soccer stories continue out there. And we're going to talk about the chants, the history, their impact, the good chants, and the bad ones. Fernanda hosted a recent podcast all about soccer culture in the U.S. It's called American Football, F-U-T-B-O-L. So for the next story on today's show, Fernanda is going to explore the relationship between chants and soccer fandom and what it tells us about society at large. She's going to speak with Andrew Long. He's the author of a book called We Lose Every Week. Here's Fernanda.
1: What would soccer be without a stadium full of excited and possibly drunk fans jumping and singing at the top of their lungs about their rival getting battered? Like these English fans teasing Scottish fans after losing a match.
2: Scotland get battered, everywhere they go! Scotland get battered, everywhere they go!
1: Chants are a way to express joy, patriotism, frustration, anger. They can be funny, often a little vulgar. And as I learned this World Cup, sometimes they can even involve pretending to row a Viking ship. Perhaps most importantly, chants are an avenue for fans to try to influence the outcome of a game. During the 2026 World Cup, we saw countless videos of fans from different countries popping up all over social media. And it's fair to say that some chants were just catchier than others. Take, for example, the not-so-catchy chants coming from U.S. fans.
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4: I believe that we will win, I believe that we will win, I believe that we will win!
5: USA, we are here, oh, oh, oh, USA, we are here, oh, oh.
1: The U.S. fans have unleashed a wave of mockery online.
6: I just think we have so many great things that we could be chanting rather than I believe that we could, like...
7: Please, please petition to change our freaking soccer chant, you guys. You know how many of my Latin American friends are laughing at me right now because of the we support the U.S., the U.S., we love it, we like it.
8: Tell me we won two world wars, put a man on the moon, and conquered the world with our Big Mac diabetes just to chant.
9: That's the way we like it, we like it, we love it, oh, yeah!
10: We're too nice, we gotta get a little bit more.
6: We came here to you guys, that's what the mentality needs to be.
11: I wrote a book on the history of football chanting called We Lose Every Week.
1: That is a very niche thing to write about. What made you want to write that book?
11: It is insanely niche. So essentially, I've always been a soccer fan. I used to watch my local team, Norwich City, home and away, travel all over the UK watching them play. I've always been fascinated by the crowd and the noise and just kind of the spectacle of the crowd at a soccer match.
1: I do know that humans have been chanting for a very long time, not necessarily for sports, but for other scenarios.
11: Nearly always, the kind of references to what we would maybe describe as chanting now are kind of military-based.
1: Mm-hmm.
11: So there's a really good example in the film about Sparta.
12: This is Sparta!
1: And to be clear, we're talking about the film 300, which came out back in 2006, starring Gerard Butler.
11: Two armies approach each other and the generals kind of face each other. And one of the generals says to the general who has the smaller army, like, how can you possibly think you're going to win? You're massively outnumbered. And the general of the smaller army turns to a soldier in the larger army and says, what is your name and what is your job?
13: You there. What is your profession?
14: I'm a potter.
13: And you? Arcadian, what is your profession?
14: Sculptor, sir.
11: Then he turns to his own army and he points to the first soldier and he says,
12: Spartans!
13: What is your profession?
11: Then he opens his arms, and it's maybe like 1,000 men, but they all do it at the same time. All making the same noise at the same time sounds really, really intimidating. And the point the general is making is, you are individuals, we are one mass. And while that was kind of done for dramatic effect in the film, there is record of Spartan soldiers doing exactly that. It massively exaggerates how many people. So it's kind of like a tactic for intimidation and a tactic to unify people.
15: Interesting.
11: And you see that now in football chanting. Like, a big part of football chanting is both celebrating your own team, but also intimidating the opposition.
15: I want to get into like how chanting became so important in sports. How does it more specifically become part of football soccer?
11: So I think the way that it then morphs into soccer, and it hasn't really morphed into other sports as such. And I think what it is, it's a way of sharing memories and telling stories through generations. So we will sing songs at football matches now that celebrate players from 10, 15, 20 years ago. We will sing anthems that have been sung for 100 years. So my local team, Norwich City, their anthem, On the Ball City, was written in 1895, which is 7 years before Norwich City, the club, was formed. That's still sung by Norwich fans to this day. The chorus is, kick it off, throw it in, have a little scrimmage, keep it low,

0: 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This is Earl Horlick. Now on view at the Sioux City Public Museum, Sioux City and the U.S. at 2:50. Sioux City's history intersects with several major themes in American history in interesting and often unexpected ways. The Sioux City Public Museum will examine these connections through photographs and artifacts. The exhibit traces the region's transformation from a native homeland to a frontier settlement, to industrial powerhouse, and into a diverse modern community. Find more information by going to siouxcitymuseum.org. Coming up at 7 p.m., we have South of the Border, but let's go back to Latino USA right here on Siouxland Public Media. 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
2: It's Latino USA. I'm Maria Hinojosa. 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And she's been speaking with Andrew Lawn, author of the book We Lose Every Week. They're going to wrap up their conversation now.
3: Could you describe the difference between chants that are created for local teams? 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
4: So at its core, chanting is a